This is Zootopia on KZSU Stanford, playing tracks from albums our DJs have played the most over the last 25 years. And at the bottom of every hour, a track recently added to our rotation of the very latest music in our library.

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Drop on KZSU. My name is Shannon Rocks, and no matter where you are, from the streets of Palo Alto to anywhere on the internet / planet, thank you for tuning in. This is the final episode of Spring Quarter 2026. More on that later on in the show. We are doing another round of chill music. Last week was very well received, so we're just gonna do more of the same. You know how that is. I know you will enjoy it, so keep your seat belt on, pay attention to the road if you're driving, and if you're not, relax, because for the next 2 hours you're gonna be chilling to the drop on KZSU 90.1 FM.

Situated in Woodside on ancestral lands of the Ohlone tribe, Filoli is a former 650-acre estate built in 1917, which has been open to the public as a nonprofit and National Trust Historic Preservation since 1977. The property features a 54,000-square-foot Gregorian Revival-style mansion, English Renaissance gardens, orchards, and a nature preserve with five distinct ecosystems. 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

before that was from Disco Dumper and Naughty, and it was called Brazilian Coffee. Oh, and we picked that one in celebration of the Brazilians over the Scots on their World Cup game today, 3-0. Oh, I hope you are enjoying yourself here tonight on KZSU. We got all kinds of good stuff coming up this hour, including Byron Stingley. We've got Honey Dijon coming up in the next hour.

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1: Oh, my friends, the kids are so cute. Wouldn't you agree? 90.1 FM. My name is Shannon Rocks. You're locked into The Drop. We got an hour and 9.5 minutes to go here. Thank you so much for hanging with us. On that small block, we heard Julian Marsh with I'll Find the Funk, Richard Earnshaw with Addicted, Ronnie Harrell, Gary Poole, Thinking About Your Love. That was the DJ Spin and Resoul remix off of Quantize Records. Oh, and as we wrap up the spring quarter 2026 season here at The Drop, I want to thank everybody for hanging out with me for over 15.5 shows. I am very much looking forward to the next season, the summertime, if we got it coming up, which may or may not be on a completely different day and or time. So keep your eardrums peeled. Keep your eyes locked on KZSU.org so you'll be the first to know come Monday morning. Thank you so much. Back to the music. Oh, who are we listening to? It's Audra Lights, The Lights Go Down. In the next hour, we've got Honey Dijon, we've got Tin City, a little bit more Julian Marsh, and more.

Insect featuring Hartmut Kuss. That track is aptly titled Soulful. Oh, you are listening to The Drop on KZSU 90.1 FM. My name is Shannon Rocks. Thank you so much for tuning in. This is the program where we bring you 2 hours of dance music. Wednesdays 6 to 8 p.m. Not always. Say that again. Not always soulful, funky house. Not always disco. Rarely techno. But always toe tapping, booty shaking music. Unless you're driving, then you can tap the steering wheel lightly, but keep your eyes on the road. Oh, we have one more

Oh, the music does not stop. In fact, we are going to pick up the tempo a little bit. Oh, we've got Tin Cinny come up. We've got Brotherly Dubs.

And of course, the Doss Styles and Rye Funk edit of Jack Harlow. If you like yourselves a good edit,

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That's when services are scheduled to return. Stanford's stunning Memorial Church in the Quad is undergoing sound system renovations over the summer. 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

FM. Oh, thank you so much for hanging out with us here on this Wednesday night. Oh, that track is called Me and You from Imperial House. Before that was another track from Julian Marsh that was Dancing, the Soulful House Extended Mix. If you were taking notes, and of course. Oh, two jams, Beverly Dubs, Spanish Joint. That was a

Deck, you know who we do have in the building? I do not know. I do not know. I should probably figure that out. Oh, for over 25 years, Wednesday Night Live's presented live performances of Bay Area bands on KZSU, from those that would become huge names such as Green Day to amazing artists that you've heard of, like these handsome folks in the room right here. Getting set up. 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Oh, and if you're a band and you're trying to get on a featured broadcast, future broadcast, drop an email to WNL at kzsu.stanford.edu. Oh, we are coming in on the descent on this episode and on this season of The Drop on KZSU, wrapping up the spring quarter series. The summer quarter series opens up on Monday morning, and I'm so excited to see exactly what time and place. We will be continuing to bring the jams to you, and if you like what you hear, let us know on KZSU, 855-723-9010. 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

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And at the bottom of every hour, a track recently added to our rotation of the very latest music in our library.

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2: 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It's time for Wednesday Night Live. Tonight we have down here in our basement studios, Euphotic. It is the trio of Cheryl Leonard, Brian Day, and Tom Dill. If you would like to catch them live, they're going to be performing next month, July 9th, at the Peacock Lounge in San Francisco at 8 p.m., alongside of Wizard Master Sean Keenan and Headboggle. If you're interested in catching some of their recorded music, you can go to Bandcamp and type in E-U-P-H-O-T-I-C, Euphotic, and you can find some of their music there. But for now, let's listen to them live here in the KZSU studios.

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0: You've been listening to Euphotic here on KZSU's Wednesday Night Live. That's the trio of Cheryl Leonard, Brian Day, and Tom Dill. If you'd like to catch them live, you can go up to San Francisco on Thursday, July 9th to the Peacock Lounge over on Haight Street, and they will be performing. Show starts around 8 o'clock. Also on the bill, Wizard Master, Sean Keenan, and Head Boggle. If you'd like to experience some of their recorded music, you can go over to Bandcamp, type in Euphotic, and you will find some of their music available there. Thank you very much for coming down to the station. It was wonderful having you. And stay tuned to KZSU for more interesting sounds throughout the rest of the evening. And of course, Wednesday Night Live, always live local musicians in our studios, 9 p.m. every single Wednesday. Next week might be blues music, I believe, if I'm not mistaken. So always a fun time. Thank you, everyone. Have a good night. This has been Smurf for 90.1 FM, KZSU, Stanford.
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And at the bottom of every hour, a track recently added to our rotation of the very latest music in our library.

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Romance is a heartbreaker.

me one because I already have one. Every night is a celebration for some reason. For these rich goth teens wearing Marilyn Manson makeup in search of a second bagel, there's always some reason to talk about yourself. Are you in line, discarding an empty bag of smooth jazz electrolytes? And of course I relate to Lena Dunham. I relate to every annoying genius. Don't get hit by a car.

This is Zootopia on KZSU Stanford, playing tracks from albums our DJs have played the most over the last 25 years. And at the bottom of every hour, a track recently added to our rotation of the very latest music in our library.

0: guys just didn't want it bad enough. That should have been an easy win. What were you doing out there? You gotta hustle. You could have made that play if you'd been open.
1: On the car ride home after the game, when you think you're helping by telling me what I did wrong and what I need to work on, all I hear is that I'm not good enough, that I'm supposed to be perfect, that it's not okay to lose. 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

This is Zootopia on KZSU Stanford, playing tracks from albums our DJs have played the most over the last 25 years. And at the bottom of every hour, a track recently added to our rotation of the very latest music in our library.

0: I love playing sports, especially for my school. 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

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And at the bottom of every hour, a track recently added to our rotation of the very latest music in our library.

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4: 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No, Blanche. She's upset because they keep changing the taste of Coke.

This is Zootopia on KZSU Stanford, playing tracks from albums our DJs have played the most over the last 25 years. And at the bottom of every hour, a track recently added to our rotation of the very latest music in our library.

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This is Zootopia on KZSU Stanford, playing tracks from albums our DJs have played the most over the last 25 years. And at the bottom of every hour, a track recently added to our rotation of the very latest music in our library.

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They say smiling's contagious, but you know, so is yawning. 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

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And at the bottom of every hour, a track recently added to our rotation of the very latest music in our library.

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1: 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I was lost. I had snapped. I had a gun, and I was going to take my own life. Heather helped me realize that there was still a life to live for the better of myself, my family. My weapon is now safely put away.
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And at the bottom of every hour, a track recently added to our rotation of the very latest music in our library.

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0: Yeah, some oldies but goodies. As we move the program on.
1: Unless he has an oil company credit card. Nakazani doesn't need gasoline to make his power.

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It was burst in crown. It was burst in crown.

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And at the bottom of every hour, a track recently added to our rotation of the very latest music in our library.

0: 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And it's fun being a fan now, don't get me wrong, but sitting in the stands feels like I'm missing out on all the action, you know? I wanted to get back in the game, so I signed up to be a high school official. It takes me back to my playing days. I'm supporting students, and I get paid to make the big calls. Do you want to see the game up close? Sign up to become an official in California at highschoolofficials.com.
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And at the bottom of every hour, a track recently added to our rotation of the very latest music in our library.

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2: 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I'm Mark Mono. This is the Henry George Program, a show all about land, policy, and politics. Today in the program, we're talking roller coasters and land. As some of you may know, Santa Clara, California, used to be in the unusual position of being a city that owned the land under an amusement park, California's Great America. They sold it off in 2019, and Cedar Fair sold off the land and announced they're closing the park just a few years afterwards. We'll talk all about this scenario with Nicholas Laskowicz, representative of the American Coaster Enthusiasts, Northern California chapter. We get into how amusement parks intersect with zoning, the idea of roller coaster NIMBYs, and also talk about the bigger issues about how we supply recreation to people in our cities. So without further ado, yeah, let's just get into this. So Nicholas, thank you so much for being here today.
3: Mark, it's been great to chat for a little while now and get to sit together and actually talk about this for real. It's great.
2: Yeah, this is clearly a sad situation. Something California's Great America, which has brought so much joy to so many people for so many years, looking at celebrating the 50th anniversary, is coming to an end. So I think a lot of people listening will know Great America. Many people won't. Why don't you just give a very broad overview of where the park is today, what makes it special, what's interesting about it?
3: Yeah, so California's Great America has quite a history. It started back in 1976 with the Marriott Corporation, which folks may be surprised to hear was involved in theme parks back in the day. They opened up two theme parks at the same time, both called Marriott's Great America. One was in Santa Clara, California, and the other one was in Gurnee, Illinois, just outside of Chicago. And Marriott was looking for ways to expand outside of their hotel business and decided to get into the theme park business. A lot of industries were thinking about exploring entertainment at the time, and so this was yet another example of a company doing that. Marriott divested in the 80s, and both parks went through various different ownerships. Great America has been around for almost 50 years now, which is, the amount that Silicon Valley has changed in the past 50 years is quite incredible, from the park being surrounded by orchards to now surrounded by high tech, as well as having its own sense, of high tech with roller coasters and thrill rides and all of that. So it's been quite a history. I grew up there. So it's sad to see this developing.
2: Yeah, and I think it's a bit unusual. I mean, I've been a roller coaster fan my entire life. I've been from the Cincinnati region, grew up, and we have Kings Island out in the periphery. So it was kind of the relocated Coney Island moved up to the outside of town, which is more of a common thing in other places. You may correct me if I'm wrong, but I think there's not a whole lot like Great America where it's nestled in urbanity in what is now very valuable land. It sits next, for people who don't know, to the 49er Stadium. It's connected by light rail. It's not the best system, but it is very cool that you can get there, by rail.

0: But are there other examples of urban parks to this scale existing certainly in America today?
1: Yeah, one of the examples that's a very interesting one is Elitch Gardens in Denver has actually relocated its entire park once, and it may actually relocate a second time. So in the 90s, the original park closed, and at that point, that location in Denver had been in operation for over 100 years. And it was decided the park was worthy enough, historical enough that they wanted to, you know, the legacy needed to live on. So the park got relocated elsewhere within Denver, away from metropolis, away from development. And the thing that's interesting is that's happening again, where now the park is once again shrouded upon development and apartment complexes. And there's not a definite plan, but the city is discussing moving the park a second time, which is definitely, you know, the first move was already unprecedented. So a second move is a whole nother thing.
0: I guess the question is, why can't something like that continue to exist where it is? I mean, I think there's historic I think a Tivoli in Copenhagen is one example. That's a small park, but it is an urban amusement park. People, I think they'd like, I remember the whole Disney Zone, whatever, they try to make urban little park, but that was kind of like a tech novelty. But I mean, I guess in Denver, well, what's their rationale for relocation?
1: You know, what I see with a lot of these stories is unfortunate, because typically the issues stem from people that move into the area after these developments, you know, after the park was already there. And then there's a lot of complaints that arise from traffic, the noise. I don't know if that's the specific example for Elitch Gardens, but I know of an example of a park that used to be in San Jose called Frontier Village. That closed in 1980, but they were trying to do a massive expansion in the 70s. And neighbors were crying foul about the increased noise and traffic that it was going to bring to it. And so you see this issue going back decades. And it's too bad that that happens, because, you know, I don't understand where that mindset comes from. You know, if I'm moving next to something that is already there, I don't feel like I personally would have a right to then complain about it, but there's a lot of that, and it does cause these things to happen.
0: Yeah, if you don't want the sound of a amusement park to annoy you, there's a solution, which is don't live near it. That works for most people, but yeah, I don't know. I mean, I guess this situation, this is very interesting to me insofar as this has been an example of a very valuable asset being owned publicly for different parts of time. And as far as the question of how can you allow something to live for the future, because I think the question is, should there or should there not be a park? Like, there's a lot of people living in the Bay Area, and going to an amusement park, going to a place that has a water park, it's great during the summer. This serves a lot of people. And if, you know, if and when this closes, the answer is go down to Santa Cruz, which is great, but it's its own thing. It's not the same as Great America, or go up to Vallejo. And personally, I've never even taken that trip up to Vallejo. It's pretty far away. So like you're saying, there's going to be millions of people with just less recreation in their backyard. And if it has to do with just kind of does it pencil out, we don't say that about, you know, public parks in our area. We don't say that about, like, having a picnic in your local green space or whatever. You know, that's a municipal, you know, obligation. It's planning. And I guess over the years, like, Santa Clara has tried to incorporate this in their plans and their future. And they had it in their hands. And then they kind of lost control. I think 2022, when Cedar Fair, you know, which operates the park and owns the land and assets now, the mayor of Santa Clara, Lisa Gilmore, said she was surprised. Everyone was surprised. There was no negotiation. They said, we own it all. We sold it all. So say a bit more about, you know, how this happened, what the response was.
1: Yeah, so to kind of trace where that happened, you got to go back 5 years. So back to January of 2017, Great America was in the midst of getting a 20-year master plan approved. And I had the privilege of attending that city council meeting in Santa Clara. It was going late into the night because there were other city issues that were being dealt with. And I wanted to be there to stand at the podium to speak as a fan of Great America, as a fan of entertainment in the Bay Area, to support that the city should approve said master plan. And, you know, I was steps away from the CEO of Cedar Fair at the time in the room. And I made my stance about how important it is for these destinations to stay around. And ultimately, that master plan was approved, and that included this shopping district called the Great America Marketplace. It changed the rezoning of the park so that it allowed for higher attractions, extending operating seasons, bigger construction was allowed without construction variances. So that was going to open the doors to make things so much easier for the park. Jump ahead 2 years, 2019, Cedar Fair bought the 112 acres from the city for $150 million. Prior to that, it had been leased. And so that, to me, was exciting because now Cedar Fair owned all of it. So now they not only didn't have to lease land, but they owned the land, they owned everything on it. And so as an enthusiast and the community at large saw this as a generally positive thing. 3 years later, everybody was shocked. And as you alluded to earlier with Lisa Gilmore's surprise reaction to the sale, Cedar Fair essentially flipped the land for twice the value, just over $300 million. In just 3 years. And so that was a real shock to everybody. And I know I'd spoken with folks who had worked at Great America when the land was sold to Cedar Fair, and a lot of them felt betrayed, and a lot of them felt that things just, you know, they were blindsided. And I think that's what Lisa Gilmore's reaction was that it just took her by surprise, it took everybody by surprise. And that was really, you know, that started things off on a bad foot, I think.
0: Yeah, I pulled up Cedar Fair in 2019 on the sale. This is March 27th, 2019. They had a press release, and the quote from CEO Richard Zimmerman says, "This is a once-in-a-generation opportunity to solidify our control of 112 acres in the heart of Santa Clara. The transaction underscores our long-term commitment to enhancing and expanding California's Great America." Which sounds great, but, you know, this isn't the first thing. Cedar Fair had acquired Geauga Lake up in Ohio. This is right next to the kind of bizarre SeaWorld Ohio, which I went to way back as a kid. I never went to Geauga Lake, but it's in the, you know, Cleveland periphery, much like Cedar Point is. And I know people who that was their childhood park, and within, I think, 2 years of acquiring it, they shut it down, you know. So I think if it doesn't pencil, they do have a history of, they can, you know, that they need to make money. I think it's an open question of how much was their hand forced by COVID and debt obligations, and how much would they have just said, boy, we own this land and it's worth so much, we gotta sell it, you know. I don't know how much was forced versus just, you know, an opportunity they seized on.
1: Yeah, no, and what's really was shocking to me was this is not the first time Great America almost was lost to Silicon Valley. Back in 2011, there was a company called JMA Ventures, who at the time, I believe, was involved in ski resorts and other operations like that. There was a sale being negotiated with amongst Cedar Fair and that company to buy Great America. And the CEO of Cedar Fair at the time, Dick Kinzel, was not a fan of Great America. And there were a lot of issues happening because of the 49ers stadium that was being built next to the park, and who was going to use the parking lot. Is the land going to be bought by the 49ers? So there was a lot of politics going on with that sale. And basically, at the time, they saw Great America as an eyesore for the company. And the CEOs of the company changed at that time to Matt Ouimet. And Matt Ouimet was with Disneyland during his 50th anniversary in 2005. And he put a stop to the sale, saw the park as a jewel that they could really bring up, and that saved it. And after years of the park being neglected prior to that, we thought, you know, there's no way it's going to come back from it. And it did. And to have it happen a second time was really a shock.
0: Yeah, I mean, the 2010 saw the opening. I mean, I don't know exactly the right years, but they've had, you know, in recent years, a couple really great coasters come up. Gold Striker and Railblazer, both in the Coaster Buzz 100 now. I thought for a while Railblazer took a while to get on. I don't know if people thought the single rail was gimmicky. I think it's a great experience, but it is unusual. But yeah, I mean, it seemed like they're investing. It seemed like there's a future. It does seem like, yeah, through the years, I think it was threatened by, like, are they going to sell it off to the 49ers? Can they coexist? So yeah, it's always been touch and go. And I suppose that's the question. How do you best ensure it? And I think at the very least, they had to work well with the company. I watched through some of the 2017 city planning meeting, the city council meeting about the master plan, and the Cedar Fair representative comes in and says, you know, One of the favorite parts of my job is dealing with 11 communities across the country. And I could tell, I'm not sure I completely believe them, because there was, I think the response, it was almost all positive of, we love Cedar Fair. I work for Cedar Fair. You know, I work in a hotel that is supported by Cedar Fair. And, you know, but there was, especially among the city council people, just like they're talking about noise, local communities, and I don't know, a lot of stuff that just seemed like they just wanted a master plan to be able to build a few coasters. And I think over the years, someone's like, are you sure we want a master plan as opposed to, I like the control of a conditional use permit every time. It's like, well, I think there's clearly a reason why Cedar Fair didn't like jumping through those hoops anytime they wanted to do anything.
1: Yeah, and I believe before the master plan was approved, they, I think anything over 40 feet had to go through a zoning variance. And obviously, almost any attraction that's a ride is likely over 40 feet. And so I'm sure that was a big reason for it. And I'm sure the issues related to when Gold Striker was being developed was also part of that, because Gold Striker was delayed by 3 or 4 years due to other legal issues regarding the potential noise from that attraction. And there was noise testing done on the neighboring office buildings prior to the ride's opening, where they had an early preview session where you could ride the ride, and it was actually to test the noise of the ride. That's why there's a tunnel on the first drop. That's why there's walls and sound insulation throughout the ride. And thankfully, it all opened. Yeah. But I would imagine the experience that Cedar Fair went through to get that ride open was another reason that they wanted to push for having more allowables in their projects.
0: And remind me, what did that open? When did that open?
1: 2013.
0: Okay, so that was very early. So, I mean, that was even when they considered an eyesore before the new CEO, that was still in planning?
1: Yes, yeah. So it was about, I think, 2009, if I'm not mistaken. The 2009 season is when that was supposed to open. And then because of all the various issues related probably to the neighbors with the 49ers, with the noise issues the ride was possibly going to bring, because a wooden coaster is typically louder than a traditional coaster. So all those things did delay it and push it, but they were able to bring it back to life when the leadership changed.
0: So I looked into, I mean, I got some more of the details. I mean, this can be a bit involved, but it is interesting to see how many times this all changed hands and just how this has evolved. I believe all of this back in before the 1970s was all still orchards, pear orchards in the area. Fess Parker, TV's Davy Crockett, after failing to start his Frontier World, in Boone County, Kentucky, which is, you know, in the Cincinnati metro, then decided to move out to the Bay Area, try it here, and I guess he acquired the site and it never got developed correctly, but I guess, you know, he kind of at least laid the groundwork before Marriott moved in. That's all right?
1: Yep, that's exactly what happened. Yeah, and then Marriott saw the opportunity to take that land and do what became Great America. Yep.
0: Yeah, I guess it was just a failure, and by the early 80s, they were looking to turn it to office parks, and I would love to know more about the history of the city stepping in, because it is a weird venture. In 1985, they bought it off from Marriott for $100 million is the figure I saw, which is quite a bit for the time, which it seems also unusual as far as the land wasn't so, I guess, reached maturity at that point. And also the park was clearly not incredibly successful if Marriott considered it a white elephant, or maybe there's more context, but that's quite a bit of money in 1985.
1: Yeah, actually that is a number that I didn't have off the top of my head, so to hear that that's how big that number was 30 years prior to the $150 million sale in 2019, you know, obviously you count that for inflation, that's a much bigger value placed on it at that time for that land. It's quite astonishing.
0: I got that from a contemporary news source. It took a little bit of sleuthing to pull it out, but I'm pretty sure that that's correct. And what's unusual is, like, this is for the structures as well as the land. By 1989, the city, again, in a kind of innovative deal, they were able to flip it. They were able to take all of the park assets, the operations, and, you know, all the coasters, everything, the brand, sell it off to King's Entertainment, which later got folded into Paramount and so on. But they kept the land. And at that point, they sold it, and I'm pretty sure about this figure too, about $23 million. So that's for all the coasters, which implies at the time the land was worth about $70 million. Either that or they bought high, sold low. Perhaps a bit of both. I don't know. But it's eventually, I mean, and just to go through the figures, they sold it to Cedar Fair for $150 million in 2019, which is just to say the land. Of course, they continued to own all the assets through all the years. And Cedar Fair, just a couple years later, sold for $310 million. So they doubled their land holdings over the course of that. Although I hear people say that because they're locked into a lease from 2074 that they're able to get out of, that this made it more valuable. Do you know anything about that lease to 2074 and when it was liquidated? Because that's, I got a bit confused getting into that. It seems like pretty naughty stuff.
1: Yeah, I'm actually afraid I don't have more information on that.
0: It's weird because Prologis is the new owner, and it's not really locked into what they're doing, but they are, the word in the street was industrial warehousing. I think it's not confirmed, but yeah, I guess I don't know exactly what the difference between a lease and an obligation is. It's like you must have this usage here. It's not a full franchise, but... it's, I don't know. I think it's one more example. It comes up again and again in so many situations. Public-private partnerships. How do you get what you want as a city, as a region, and work with private entities? And I don't know. It's I can just say it's tricky. Clearly, in the end, this is not the outcome for a city that was, by all measures, really looking forward to this entertainment district, you know, this kind of the synergy of the Niners, this new kind of, it would be like Disney Springs in this area. They wouldn't actually expand the park, but they were, you know, they really were looking expansion, and now they're going to get industrial warehouses, which, like, that doesn't seem to fit the city's plan at all.
1: And what's interesting about that Great American Marketplace that was part of the master plan is that that's not the first time that park was planning to do a shopping and entertainment district with the park. Back in the 90s, when Paramount was running the park, when it was called Paramount's Great America, they were planning their own City Walk / Disney Springs style experience to the right of the main entrance, actually just near where Gold Striker is right now. Interestingly enough, the land that was going to be placed on was sold off in the 90s, and that's where the office buildings got built that then were part of the noise complaints when Gold Striker was trying to get built. So, yeah, that there's a whole little bit of interesting information there that really, like, if they had kept that land and developed that or kept it in some other way, you know, it could have not avoided this whole thing. But, you know,
0: Seems like short-termist in a lot of places, then for selling it off. And also, yeah, I want to develop an office park next to an amusement park. Like, okay, I think you know what you're getting into. It seems very odd if you're going to kind of cry foul over the sounds of an amusement park just a few years later, but that's pretty wild. Yeah, I mean, I guess what was in the 49ers stadium, I mean, was that originally, do you know the details on like whether that was going to replace it? I saw some conflicting things because they seem to coexist pretty well at the moment. You know, one parking lot, I guess I don't know what it's like to go to the park on a game day. It probably isn't great for business if like the park doesn't have any capacity, but you know, there is a rail.
1: So what's interesting about that specifically is that the park is closed on any game day, and there's an agreement between the Niners and the park where the park or Cedar Fair, I should say, now Six Flags, which is a whole nother thing that's interesting, the park is paid a certain amount of money on those closure days to account for lost revenue. So there thankfully is not a park open game day type thing that happens, but there is a pregame experience that Great America offers as part of the 49ers game experience where Flight Deck, the original Top Gun roller coaster, which is right next to the Great America Pavilion. The Great America Pavilion is a venue that the park has for special events, and that is part of the pregame tailgate party before games, and that coaster is open as part of those tailgate parties, but the park is fully closed otherwise for game days.
0: That is interesting. So yeah, you mentioned it, and it is interesting. I'm kind of curious, you know, what your analysis is of the Cedar Fair Six Flags merger. I'd say offhand, it's interesting to me from the perspective of trying to essentially franchise this out. If the city had the asset, and like Cedar Fair, if they're kind of saying we'd love to invest, this isn't working out. You know, in theory, they could say, well, okay, well, there's different operators. You know, we could get it to operators A, B, C, or D. There aren't that many in the big scheme of things at all. Two, you know, Six Flags has their place in Vallejo, and they have for quite a while now. And, you know, just in general, now these two have merged. My understanding is Six Flags was, unhealthier as a business, and it was framed as a merger of equals. But I hear people say Cedar Fair was much healthier overall, and Six Flags really needed it. Is that right to say?
1: You know, from an enthusiast perspective, that's what the general consensus is among that community. Just, you know, Six Flags has gone through a series of bankruptcies in the past 25 years where they bought lots of parks in Europe, and they had Six Flags in Belgium and Six Flags Holland. And a lot of those parks had financial issues, and then they made a lot of big licensing deals with big brands where a lot of their rides were based off of Tony Hawk and Thomas the Tank Engine and the Wiggles, and they had all these brands, and a lot of those were adding a lot of costs to the company. And in the mid-2000s, went through one of their bigger financial fallouts and almost sold Magic Mountain, which in my opinion is their flagship park. It's hard to imagine that they would have sold that park for housing. Thankfully, it's still there. But the general feeling among the community was that Cedar Fair was the healthier of the two, but it was still a merger that never any of one of us thought would ever happen. It was one of those pipe dreams, or maybe not even a pipe dream. For some people, it was a pipe nightmare. Some people, it was a pipe dream. Some people just thought it was a joke. And, you know, the fact that they now have, I think, 28 or 29 properties is quite a huge expansion. It makes me wonder what's going to happen with the Great America sale, and if that's going to be impacted by any of this.
0: Yeah, I mean, because you have, I guess you have the, what are the entire coaster players out there? Of course, Disney Parks, that's its own thing. You know, it's, you can't imagine popping in, one operator popping in and out Disney. Like, they do their own thing. Universal, pretty much that same category. Busch Gardens is much more, I think it's much more similar to the Cedar Fair Six Flags, where they're a coaster first company, less about theming. And the theming at Six Flags, and I'll say this about Kings Island as well, it used to have an intricate Oktoberfest area, then it becomes kind of like just blank asphalt. You know, it's about the coasters, you know, for better or for worse. It's not Disney. But I don't know if you could imagine Busch Gardens being a player. Are they even, I just don't know how much is a duopoly become a monopoly, or like how, like who, am I forgetting operators out there?
1: Well, so for those listening, Busch Gardens also is part of the SeaWorld family, and so that expands that expands their groups a little bit. Hirshend Family Entertainment is another player that's out there. They're certainly not as big, but they own parks like Wild Adventures in Georgia, Dollywood, Silver Dollar City, more recently Kentucky Kingdom. So they have, you know, been slowly adding more to their portfolio, but you know, Legoland is another fairly large operator globally as well as in North America. But outside of those, there's nowhere now Six Flags with the merger is the biggest player as far as properties.
0: And it's a huge geographic area they control, you know, in, both in Canada and America, in many different regions. And yeah, I think they just kind of, you know, they get the job done. I mean, they seem to kind of slurp up a bunch of different companies that kind of fell by the wayside. I mean, Paramount ran that very ambitious program back in its day, but, you know, it all got kind of sucked into the Cedar Point orbit, as it was. Do you see a dynamic where, like, there'll continue to be new operators and new ventures, and it kind of keeps in a balance? Because I do wonder, this reminds me, I just kind of a sideline, the rise and fall of drive-in movie theaters. They're all on the outside of a city. It was kind of like, we used to have cheap land. We built all this kind of new stuff in the 50s and 60s. And really, within a few years in the mid-80s, they essentially all closed, largely because it was just not really profitable to keep these up in the periphery of a city. I guess the novelty, it just kind of was a low tide for interest for a number of reasons. And, you know, you can't really start them up again just because they were kind of, it was a certain time, a certain place where this could be built. And I guess, yeah, theme parks, amusement parks have been built for, you know, many decades and even longer. But it does seem like there was a time and a place based upon the way our cities were expanding that, like, it made a lot of sense to buy up this land cheaply, make this. You don't see as many new parks now. And I think, I wonder, like, if that's, we're going to see stuff die but not start, or am I being too bleak here? And you think that the long-term health of new parks, you know, could be banked on?
1: I really hope that there's a future where we are seeing more parks built from the ground up. That's, for this year in 2025, Universal's Epic Universe is very exciting because it's been a long time since we've had a park at that scale be built in America. And then they don't have to be as big as a big Universal park. Look at Gilroy Gardens, for example, in the Bay Area. That opened in 2001, and that was a big deal because there hadn't been a new park in the Bay Area since essentially Great America opened in 1976. So it had been 25 years since there had been, a new player in town. And I think where we're going to start seeing opportunity in this industry is looking for those key demographics and those niche markets. To bring up Universal again, they're expanding in a new development where they're building kids focused parks. So they are building Universal's Kids Resort with the first one in Frisco, Texas, to focus very narrowly on that young demographic. As far as most of the major metropolitan areas at this point, like you said, as cities were expanding and land was cheaper, there was a time and a place to insert, theme park A into city B. And now there's a lot less opportunity like that. But I think there's opportunity in finding those niches, whether it's in demographics, whether it's in indoor theme parks, in markets where temperatures aren't as warm. I have a lot of thoughts on where that can expand.
0: I would actually like to hear your thoughts on that. I guess there is kind of a distinction too. I feel like Universal and Disney, they're much up, like very resort. Like you take a trip to go there, as opposed to, I don't really know what Frisco's deal is, but Great America and Kings Island, I think, people would take a trip even to Cedar Point, but Kings Island, you get a catchment area around a few cities, maybe Indianapolis even, maybe even Louisville, but like people, probably not even. It's kind of nice if the top 30 metro areas each have a pretty reasonably sized park, as opposed to like the investment of a Universal, like that's trying to capture the entire country. And I just wonder if like kind of the modest scale parks, because I think Great America is so charming because it has a couple really great rides, but it's also very modest in scale. It's just in everyone's backyard.
1: And I think, as someone who used to work for Great America, I worked there back in 2017. So it was actually a few months after the whole master plan was approved. I worked there in ride maintenance for a season. And I can attest to that. That feeling of nostalgia and charm as an employee, as also as a guest since I was a kid. It's the first park I ever had a season pass to. And I think the modest, scale of Great America, when you compare to the big players like Disney and Universal, should really be looked at as where the opportunity, I think, really lies. You don't need to make something that's $500 million, hundreds of acres that are sprawling. And you see that with theme park attractions, too. Just to mention how Disney and Universal are often trying to outdo themselves and the attractions have to be these big, multi-billion dollar things. It doesn't need to be like that. And so I do think Great America is a great case study as to how you can make a park that's charming and it doesn't necessarily need to be billions and billions.
0: Yeah, we canceled our local like swimming pool membership and just used the Kings Island pool. And, just in the last couple of years, Cincinnati, like they still kept their small Coney Island. And, that completely shut down and they just tore up the pool. It's like that was a lot of people's essentially backyard pool in the area, And I guess it's, the question of like, do we have recreation at the scale of like, that's a reasonable trip to swing by and enjoy a nice, dip on a hot day. I don't know,
1: And that's another thing that's tough about losing Great America. Most people think mainly about the park, but they also have their water park within the park. And there are not many parks in the country where you pay a single admission to access a water park and dry park. So, for example, I used to do this all the time growing up. Me and my sister, we'd get to the park in the morning. We'd spend the first 4 hours in the water park. We'd use their lockers. We'd change. And then the rest of the day, we'd be in the dry park riding the coasters. And to have an affordable recreation facility like that in the Bay Area, where you not only have rides but you have the water park, it's a real big loss to have both of those things go away, because I don't see a world where you could get rid of the park and save the water park. Though that's an interesting thought, because maybe there is a way that things could still partially live on, but I don't know. It's the water park is another big important part of that park.
0: Yeah, and just for people who don't know, like the season passes for this are dirt cheap compared to like what the Disney parks charge for like even like single day. It's a very it's a very, they always do big upcharges for the cut in line passes, which is, that's a pretty good trade-off. You know, if the locals are patient and want a sleepy day, they can just kind of use their cheap passes and vice versa. It's price discrimination at its finest. But before we get on to like in the future, just say a bit more about you said indoor parks may have an exciting future. I always thought like they were kind of considered a failure of the late 90s, early aughts. Are they actually, do they look like they have a good future?
1: I think that they should definitely be looked at as far as theme park designers go. There are certain parts of the country that really do not have any large scale recreation theme parks. Like, for example, the Pacific Northwest is a prime territory to have a larger scale park on the size of Great America. There's a little park outside of Seattle and Federal Way called Wild Waves. It actually, interestingly enough, used to be managed by Six Flags at one point, but there's very few recreation in the Pacific Northwest at large, and there's so much culture and there's so much geography to pull from in that area. But part of the reason could be that the climate is not super great most of the year, which I think makes that part of the country prime real estate for a indoor theme park of some kind or some sort of indoor entertainment experience. And you look at a lot of the northern of the U.S., like the Dakotas, Idaho has a little bit, but not much. People don't think about these areas. And, you know, you have to think, what would it be like to visit the Bay Area, for example, and be surrounded by all these parks and then go home to a place where you don't have such a thing? And it's not like there aren't people there. You got to think about, you know, the amount of people that are within an hour of Seattle. I don't know the number, but it's got to be a big number. And there's a market. There's definitely a market for it.
0: Yeah, it's interesting. You mentioned like Gillery Gardens, and that was kind of an unusual case because it was a strange tree garden before that. So it kind of was more of an upscale of some recreation land of a very particular case that became more of a kid-friendly park. If you kind of write that out for that reason, what was the last kind of new build, I guess, at any scale? I'm kind of curious. I guess there's kind of like expansions. Universal Studios, Florida was a late 90s thing, the doubling or whatever. I'm just kind of wondering if you know offhand other examples.
1: The park that certainly comes to mind and a lot of people's, comes top of mind for a lot of enthusiasts especially, is Hard Rock Park. So Hard Rock Park in just outside of Myrtle Beach was developed in the mid-2000s, and it was actually not owned by Hard Rock, the chain. That was a licensed brand to theme the park to the greatest music of all time. And due to a variety of reasons, that park lasted 2 years, dropped its moniker of Hard Rock Park pretty quickly, and it became Freestyle Music Park. So it became a de-branded, de-licensed experience to try to save things. And that, you know, was a very exciting project at the time. I was a mid-teen when that was being announced. And while I, you know, grew up in the Bay Area and it wasn't a park anywhere near me, it was still so exciting to see a park with a huge lake in the middle and big coasters. And it was going to be a huge park from the get-go, almost at the scale of Islands of Adventure.
0: Sure.
1: But it was being developed not by Disney, not by Universal, not by any major player. And unfortunately, due to a variety of reasons, one of which people want to go to Myrtle Beach when they're in Myrtle Beach, not go to the park. That was part of the reason that park failed. Mm. And I think marketing was another side effect of that. But there's not many other parks that I can think of that have been developed in the past 25 years at that scale outside of the players.
0: That actually like kind of gives me like an idea that's kind of a depressing one. Would you say Hard Rock Park, like I'm thinking of Hard Rock Casinos. In a lot of ways, if you talk about a city or a region talking about creating recreation, I feel a lot of air since legality has increased has been increasingly about let's drop a casino in our area, you know. And I think that, boy, like it is a lot cheaper for investment. I guess, you know, it probably pays off more in a lot of ways, but that's a scummy, like comparing like the, like, I mean, I just don't want to, you know, personal preferences, but I don't know, the family friendly amusement park compared to dropping, you know, a den of sin and gambling addicts losing all their money there. Like that is depressing that is kind of the go-to recreation entertainment hub. Yeah. Cause it does seem like the cheapest turnkey solution in a lot of ways.
1: It does. And one thing regarding the employment side of that is it's not a great place for a kid to work. You know, it's not, yeah. It's not a great employment opportunity for youth. And what's so great about theme parks, you know, Great America employs 1,000 people. It's most people's in the Bay Area. It's a lot of people's first jobs.
0: Yeah.
1: You know, Mayor Lisa Gilmore worked at Great America, and her father was the mayor of Santa Clara when Great America first opened in 1976. And so it's that park has been around so long that it's very ingrained in multiple generations of Bay Area families at this point. And there are already so few opportunities for teenagers to work someplace that is fun. And that really needs to be considered as this develops, by whether the city has a say in this, whatever say they have in negotiating what happens with this land, is that I think the city council should really think about looking at whether opportunities could they look to attract developers to build in the Bay Area if Great America closes, that provides those opportunity for youth.
0: Yeah, I'd be curious what the options are to replace that. Where do a lot of teens work in areas without, you know, a theme park? Because, yeah, again, Kings Island, that was a major place people went to. You know, it was a bit of a jog in some areas, but yeah, it was a great work site. But yeah, you mentioned efforts, and I think there's a lot of questions, a lot of ambiguity, because this news dropped of there's a sale, but it wasn't like, and the doors are shuttering. It's they continue to have a lease. They're going to lease the land from Prologis for the next 10 years, which is next 10 years, they can possibly, Prologis can call in the option to say we're shutting down in 2 years anytime they want to, I think. But in any case, like, there's a lot of question marks. And I suppose the other question are, like, what are the best and worst case options for people who do want the recreation-centered outcomes? Is there a path forward? Is there action among, you know, kind of, you know, city, you know, use planning and so on? What's your take on the future?
1: Well, it is very ambiguous, and that's what's frustrating from a lot of different perspectives. As an enthusiast, as you know, growing up in the Bay Area, it's very confusing. And as you know, the park has continued to actually invest in new attractions and retheming since the sale in 2022. Yeah. They've built, you know, they outfitted their NorCal County Fair area, which was a light retheme of their original County Fair area. So where the Barney Oldfield Speedway car ride is near the Grizzly roller coaster, they rethemed that whole area, freshened everything up. They put a new ride in, and Mayor Lisa Gilmore again was at the media day for that event, for that opening of that land, the opening of that expansion, and said the Great America is here to stay. And it makes you wonder, well, if you know, is that a desire by the city? Is that mean something's happening behind the scenes to change things? We certainly haven't heard much, and the 50th anniversary of the park is coming up pretty fast next year.
0: Yeah.
1: And so with the good thing is, like you mentioned, Prologis can terminate at any point with 2 years' notice. So we are going to make it to the 50th anniversary, which I was very afraid about, because it would have been a real shame to have lost the park 1 year shy of that. So, but beyond that, it's hard to say. The original term was for, I believe, a six-year term through 2028, and then the option to extend it another 5 years. Mm. Whether or not that happens is another question mark.
0: Yeah, Lisa Gilmore, in the first announcement, she said, you know, we look forward to proposing and holding a series of community engagement with Prologis about this, you know, new future. Did any of that happen, or was that just kind of like, boy, it would be nice? But I don't know if they had any real ability to bring them to the table to talk to the community.
1: You know, it seems like if anything has happened, it has been behind closed doors.
0: Yeah.
1: Which I know has frustrated a lot of folks who are looking to continue to buy season passes to the park, when the city nor Great America nor Prologis has made any statements in recent times to indicate what's going to happen. And I understand that there are, you know, there's non-disclosures, there's legal reasons why things can't be said, but it does put Cedar Ferry in a tough situation from a marketing perspective. And most recently, the park did announce cutting back substantially on their entertainment offerings for this upcoming season, including not having Winterfest return for the first time since it debuted back in 2016. And I initially was afraid that this was the first dialing back of the park is going to close, we're going to start saving some money. But I think it's related more to the merger. Because of all of the new parks that they're having to manage, they're looking for ways to maybe in the short term, whether it's closing parks or cutting back on certain entities, to recoup some of that cost. Because other parks in the Six Flags chain, I don't want to confuse viewers, has been cutting back with the same entertainment offerings. And so because other parks are being cut back, it makes me think that it's not related to Prologis or the sale, but it's maybe more merger related, which gives me a little hope because maybe that means that things could come back.
0: Interesting. Kind of a question I've never really understood too about, you know, when a park shuts down, it's not like they take equipment and just chop it down and like it's, you know, melted down. They move coasters. Like back in Kings Island, we got one of the Geauga Lake coasters got moved over. I don't know exactly, like, if you talk about what is the worth of a coaster, what is the cost of packing it down, moving it, how much does it depreciate, how much is it worth it? If you had a look at, I mean, just this probably something no one knows, but I'm just kind of wondering if you happen, like, all of the assets as far as structures, how much of that can be usefully moved and used else? Because that just seems like a lot of it, I don't know if it's worth it.
1: It's a great question. I've thought a lot about this as, you know, again, from the enthusiast perspective, you don't want to see your favorite rides go away. And so you definitely think about, okay, what is possible to relocate? And I'll start with the unfortunate news is that a lot of the rides at that park are close to the end of their service life or are not in any sort of value state that it would be worth relocating. A lot of the rides there are actually from opening day in 1976. The Demon roller coaster originally opened in 1976 as Turn of the Century without loops. And then they added the loops in 1980 when it became rethemed as the Demon. But that's, you know, that's a 50-year-old ride at this point. You know, that ride I don't think would move. Wooden coasters rarely move unless they have historic value. And the Grizzly, unfortunately, doesn't have any sort of historic value to it. Gold Striker is the one that really hurts because that's a terrain ride. And while there's not a lot of terrain, the fact is that the land undulates under that ride, and it would be extremely difficult to relocate it, on top of it also being a wooden coaster, even though it's not that old of a ride.
0: Wow, that would hurt.
1: It would. It would.
0: Rail Blazer seems like the ideal one to move because it is really just completely a simple kind of rail. Not simple, but, you know, it is simply a rail on poles and everything. You could definitely imagine that popping up anywhere, but
1: that's one I definitely think is a prime choice. In the back of the park, you have Psycho Mouse, which is a Wild Mouse style ride with hairpin turns. That ride is only 24 years old and is built like a tank, so that ride is definitely
0: Wild Mice. I guess they pop up everywhere because it is a very kind of standard attraction. You know, it's a rectangle usually kind of layout. It does, you know, it's fun though for being a simple sort of design. The carousel. What are they talking about the carousel? Because that's a charming thing.
1: That's another one that really hurts. I believe it's still the world's tallest carousel. So
0: double decker, you don't see many of those.
1: No, and the way the entrance is set up with the fountains and the landscaping leading straight up, you know, it's like a picture frame. It's gorgeous. It's, you know, beautifully designed. I if they don't find a way to save that in some way, whether it's incorporating it into a park that's able, like a city park or some park that's able to still exist, some green space that's able to incorporate that. I don't know about the odds of moving it, though, because it's 50 years old.
0: Does Gurney have, like, a twin of it? Is it the same? Is it similar? Or what's
1: the... It's nearly identical. It's the structure of the building and the spire that is different with the two carousels. The one in Santa Clara is slightly taller. And I don't know the decision for that, but they are essentially the same ride.
0: Yeah, I'd like to know, like, yeah, Jaga Lake, because clearly a few coasters made it out. The one that moved to Kings Island was kind of an unusual one. It became a reclining coaster. It was fine. But I don't know, like, how much they just didn't bother with. It's not unusual for a recreation park to shut down, just leave a bunch of stuff in place, because Jaga Lake was abandoned for essentially like a decade or more. I think they finally found kind of a sprawl tract housing, you know, option. It's not exactly a great location, but, you know, I guess they're motivated here. But I'm kind of curious, like, Jaga Lake, what did they take out of that one?
1: Yeah, a bunch of those rides got relocated to other parks within the I believe within the Six Flags chain. I know Cedar Fair took up the park in its from Six Flags. I know a lot of those rides got relocated elsewhere because that park expanded like crazy in the early 2000s when SeaWorld Ohio was merged with that park, and they just added coaster after coaster after coaster. And Six Flags in general at that time was adding rides like crazy, and so a lot of those rides were not that old, and so they were really prime territory to move, and a lot of that park was flat, so that also helped in terms of relocating a bunch of those coasters.
0: And that was that was like since the 1880s or something. That's pretty young. That's a history. I think someone pointed out that there's been at least 38 amusement parks in the San Francisco Bay Area that have closed down over the decades. I didn't quite see a list, but someone alluded, let's hope Great America isn't the 39th. It's like some are pretty small. There was one in San Mateo, which ran for like a couple years. A lot are kind of footnote in history, but there's been a lot of recreation just lost. I mean, I think Playland and the Beach in San Francisco, I think that's one a lot of people point to. It's like, boy, I mean, that is a shame there isn't something there, you know, to enjoy. I guess it's similar to Sutro Baths. You know, that was like another recreation spot just lost, and not a whole lot of, you know, public, semi-public places to make up for it, you know?
1: Yeah, and this is a topic I've done a lot of research on, as I used to produce a documentary series on Northern California's defunct amusement parks, and it was called The Lost Parks of Northern California. And when my friend or my colleague Chris Roberry and I at the time started the series, we thought, oh, there's probably only like 10 parks in the Bay Area that were gone. But it's almost 40 in the Bay Area alone that are gone. There's over 1,000 in the United States as a whole. It's really quite astonishing when you think the amount of recreation that is no longer here.
0: And on, like, I am very bold. I mean, I think there should be a lot more housing, dense housing in our cities. But when you build dense housing in our cities, 100 years ago, they had kind of fairly nearby places. In Cincinnati, there used to be a nice little amusement park called Chester Park, Wooden Place area, that, you know, was, you can take a streetcar up there. And like now it's, you know, it's all a bunch of strip malls and something. It's gone. But if you build more downtown, you used to take a riverboat up to Coney Island. You used to take that. Now they have to go 45 miles, you know. I think it's this kind of like urban nestled stuff, I think, is only going to become more pressing in the future if we do more to build dense housing. But like, unfortunately, yeah, as you said, like, we've lost a lot, and I don't see them coming back in the form they did.
1: Yeah, and unfortunately, it tends to be housing in a lot of these cases that is what encroaches on these parks. And that's not to say that housing is obviously not important. We have a huge housing crisis as it is, especially affordable housing. But there needs to be a better way to ensure that these, essentially what are destination experiences, are able to stay and be incorporated in the long term. And it gets political, because, you know, you may try to develop a city with a master plan, but then leadership changes and then plans change. And, you know, it's something that's very difficult to, you know, secure the legacy of in a city, unless there is something that's always protecting it and somebody's always believing in it.
0: Yeah.
1: And I think that there really is an argument to be made that these places do have a place in our society and should be fought for. There needs to be something, you know, done about trying to make sure this doesn't keep happening throughout the country, because I think we might start seeing it more, like you said.
0: Yeah, I mean, I think just I think my own perspective is, I complained about the NIMBYs earlier, complaining because there is like all this kind of dippy little single family housing in the back end that complains all the time, whatever. Like, why is it there? But in any case, like, when we build new housing, increasingly it is like you tear down retail, you tear down commercial, you tear down places that, like, I think are pretty useful. Like, I was complaining they tore down a McDonald's in Palo Alto recently for housing, which is like, of course we need the housing, but they never touch the dippy little single family houses. You know, like, they do, they'll tear down anything except for legacy neighborhoods or something. And I don't know, I'm very much a tear down legacy neighborhoods guy, but that's my own hatchet. I just think it's unfortunate that, like, a lot of places which kind of seem delicate, precarious, and I think, like, stuff you could not build again today, like this, is the stuff that's almost first in the chopping block, you know, for something like industrial warehousing. I don't want to see housing torn down for industrial warehousing, but, like, it's, boy, what a bad zero-sum environment it is, you know, when something good has to go down for something like this to pop up.
1: Yeah, and it seems like more and more in a lot of industries, it's especially entertainment, this analogy works well, is it's profits over pleasure. And yeah. you look at Walt Disney and the creation of Disneyland, and there are decisions that Walt Disney made that were not financially based and financially focused, but were about the guest experience, the entertainment destination as a whole. And that mindset you do not see anymore. You know, I saw, before the merger between Six Flags and Cedar Fair happened, I saw Cedar Fair as much more risk averse than Six Flags. And Six Flags took a lot of risks, and they went through a lot of financial trouble because of that. But I think there is a right balance of taking those risks. And sometimes, you know, maybe it's not going to have a return on an investment. And that is also another issue with a lot of these companies being publicly traded. That does try, unfortunately, shift what I think the priorities should be. And that a lot of these companies decide that the more important thing is to please the investors and not the guests. And there's a lot of examples of that throughout many industries.
0: Yeah, no, I mean, just, I'm reminded of movies. I think in the old days, you have the kind of the storied movie moguls who really believe in we're the dream makers of America. And like today, you have the David Zaslav types who come from like private equity backgrounds. So like, okay, you know, let's actually deep six this movies. Let's make, you know, stuff that no one cares about because spreadsheets say so. And, you know, I think you see it a lot of places. I think we want Willy Wonka types that kind of make stuff that delights you. But like, I don't think that public traded companies are going to do that too much of the time if, you know, delight doesn't really justify it on the dollar value.
1: Yeah, and I think that's why, you know, it's you really got to have a visionary that has ties to private equity or some way to make these things become a reality without having to, you know, bend over backwards to, you know, increase the earnings and increase the shares. And I want to be clear that it obviously these are all businesses at the end of the day. So you definitely still have to be profitable and make money, but it shouldn't be all about making money. And this whole land sale thing to me seems to be leaning more towards that way. And yeah, it seems to be shying away from the legacy of the park, the legacy of that impact on the community. It's hard to earn that trust back.
0: Yeah, and I Santa Clara, when they sold it off, they certainly trusted them. I don't think that was, certainly didn't pay off. But speaking of movies, as we're wrapping up here, you yourself have made a documentary. So say more about this.
1: Yeah, so I recently completed production on a documentary called The Legacy of Schwarzkopf. And Schwarzkopf is a German roller coaster manufacturer that's no longer around. They stopped making rides in the mid-1980s. But what Bay Area listeners will certainly know from this ride designer was the tidal wave at Great America. Mm. And the tidal wave was what we call a shuttle loop, where you launch out of the station, you go through a loop up a vertical track that then ends, and then you go through the whole ride backwards. That was one of the earliest rides of Great America that was invented by Anton Schwarzkopf. And this documentary tells the history and the legacy of his contributions, starting from humble beginnings in a little town in Germany, in Bavaria, to inventing the first roller coaster in modern times to go through a loop. So it's quite a legacy, and to have some rides at Great America that are still there. Tidal Wave is not, but there are other rides by him that are still there. That there's quite a legacy there.
0: Very cool, very cool. So I guess if people want to keep up with updates, I guess updates on your documentary, but in general, like, I mean, I'm trying to keep tabs of what's coming on with anyone agitating about this. Is there a good way to keep track of news and all this stuff?
1: Yeah, so these documentaries and a lot of my time that I volunteer for is for a nonprofit organization called the American Coaster Enthusiasts, or a 501c3 nonprofit that is dedicated to the preservation, education, and enjoyment of roller coasters. We are a membership-based organization. We have been around for almost 50 years, so almost as long as Great America. And we have a big preservation stint as part of our organization, where if parks are struggling, coasters are struggling, we try to help through grassroots efforts to raise money to help these parks, help these rides, and we have a

0: character.
1: We have been talking to Nicholas Laskowicz all about California's Great America and many other issues of how amusement parks and cities interact. 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

This is Zootopia on KZSU Stanford, playing tracks from albums our DJs have played the most over the last 25 years. And at the bottom of every hour, a track recently added to our rotation of the very latest music in our library.

0: Hi, I'm Ryan Blaney, a third-generation race car driver, and we dedicate a lot of our time to going as fast as possible. My Grandpa Lou is the reason why my dad and I started racing, and I'm really proud to follow in his tracks. 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

This is Zootopia on KZSU Stanford, playing tracks from albums our DJs have played the most over the last 25 years. And at the bottom of every hour, a track recently added to our rotation of the very latest music in our library.

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This is Zootopia on KZSU Stanford, playing tracks from albums our DJs have played the most over the last 25 years. And at the bottom of every hour, a track recently added to our rotation of the very latest music in our library.

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0: Let's try that again.
1: I turned my phone off right away. 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

Why? 'Cause I'm a caveman. Why? I've got eyes in the back of my head. Stand by. This is the time. And this is the record.

this is your captain again. I want to introduce the band this evening. Please meet Sex Mob. Regan Krause on woodwinds and guitar. Doug Wieselman on woodwinds and guitar.

This is the town. And this is the record of the time. This is the time. And this is the record.

right, KZSU, stand for 90.1 FM. My name is Ben. Welcome to my radio program for yet another week. Exciting stuff for you coming up on the next couple hours. A little jazz. You just heard from New York United. Daydream was a track off of their Volume 2 record. That's Daniel Carter on saxophones, Tobias Wilner on synth electronics, Jibril Touré on the bass, and Federico Ughi on the drums. Before that, you heard from Bobby Previtt. His new album's called The Second Arrow, the track Rome. And we start off with Laurie Anderson. She's being backed up by the Sex Mob now. They're on tour. New album called Let X Equals X. Kind of reworking all of her old tunes with a live band. You heard the opening track of that album called From the Air. Alright, yeah, so that's what's been happening. Plenty more music. Let's keep it going. This is a new one from Evo Perelman. He's playing with Matthew Shipp and William Parker, along with Bobby Kapp on the drums. Afterglow is the track you're going to hear.

KZSU Stanford 90.1 FM. All right. Let's see. That was the Heliocentrics. They've got a new album. It's a collaboration with Marshall Allen and the Sun Ra Orchestra. The album's called Nuclear War. And you heard Angels and Demons at Play. It's a nice one. A bunch of covers. Usually they do new stuff when they do these collaborations, but this was all covers. It was pretty cool. Anyway, before that, Lucien Dubuis, he was playing the contrabass clarinet for you, getting way down there. That was his trio with Marc Ribeau on guitar, a track called Bal Les Masques, from their album Ultime Cosmos, or Ultime Cosmos, I don't know, something like that. For that, James Carter, along with Cyrus Chestnut, Ali Jackson, and Reginald Veal, he did the Platform Blues off a brand new album called Gold Sounds. And we started off with Ivo Perelman playing the saxophone, along with Matthew Shipp on piano, William Parker in the bass, and Bobby Capp on the drums. You heard the track Afterglow from their collaboration called Synthesia. Yeah, all right, so, hey, let's keep going. Lots more jazz for you. This is Adam O'Farrell, and he's going to be playing a track called Eleanor's Dance. So here we go.

KZSU Stanford 90.1 FM. Eddie Harris just played a track for you. It's called Listen Here from the electrifying Eddie Harris. For that, a new one from the Outer Worlds Jazz Ensemble, Low Orbit, was the track you heard off their latest release, The Carmen Line. Cedric M. Brooks did Sata Masa Ghana. That's off a reissue of his United Africa record from the late 70s. Also new, Calibro 35, LA Confidential. That's a brand new track from them, just came out. And we started with Adam O'Farrell. Eleanor's Dance was the track you heard off of his new album called Elephant. Alright. We got new stuff, we got old stuff. Let's go back for a few. Back in time. This one is from Miles Davis. It's called Sugar Ray from the Complete Jack Johnson Sessions. So, here we go.

Yes, all right, KZSU Stanford 90.1 FM. Little set of trumpet there. Four trumpeters. Quang Vu did a track called Safe Keepings off of his Come Play With Me album. Your Brother's Keeper before that. Eclipse was a track off an album called Where Rivers Meet. It featured Gary Bartz on the saxophone. He's having a little bit of a moment again. Nice to see him back in the spotlight. Before that, Donald Byrd did a classic track, Witch Hunt, from his Street Lady record. And we started off with Miles Davis. Sugar Ray is a track off of the Complete Jack Johnson Sessions. Kind of an outtake. That's a cool one. Alright, let's keep going. This is another new one. Lawrence Pike here. He's with his quintet. You can hear the track 502 Bad Gateway from an album called Possible Utopias for Jazz Quintet. That's about it for me. I've got a couple more after that. But stay tuned for another more excellent music after my program ends. And I'll be back next week. So enjoy.

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You just heard Mandy Indiana doing their track, Sevastopol, prior to which you had the Ghosh remix of Seamoss's song, Split Hairs. Before that, going over to Japan for the Wamakai doing Yudo. Anjin de Portrine, before that, did a track called Udzip. And we started the show off today with Hannah Peel doing Wild Geese Arrive off of their album, The Endless Dance. If you're looking for more good music to listen to on KZSU, I highly recommend the program Music Casserole. It's hosted by Emmy O and airs Saturdays starting roughly around 6 a.m. The show features a wonderful mix of world music and jazz and experimental and so much more. 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

You just heard Marissa Anderson doing Quodlibet off of the anthology of Un-American Folk Music, prior to which Cochana did a track titled Clam, and we started that set off with Horse Lords doing the title track from their new release, Demand to be Taken to Heaven Alive. Meals on Wheels San Francisco provides home-delivered meals to seniors in need. 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

You just heard Fleur with Qu'est-ce que j'aime de mal, before which Nightmares on Wax versus Adrian Sherwood gave us a track called A Flippin' Eck. And we started that set of music off with Mia Sarkurdi doing Honey on My Mouth featuring Radwan Ghazi Monmeh. The Carter Center is a non-governmental charitable organization founded in 1982 by the late President Jimmy Carter and First Lady Rosalind Carter in partnership with Atlanta's Emory University. 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

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A live mix of old and new from KZSU's vast library of CDs and vinyl. You're as likely to hear Courtney Barnett, Father John Misty, and the Melvins as you are Willie Nelson, Tricky, and Sunhouse. I'm going to leave you now with the band Reviver doing a cover of the legendary Shellshag song Resilient Bastard. This has been OMSC Life.

you are down in the basement with Susie Boneshaker, the hostess with the mostest. That's right, on KZSU Stanford 90.1 FM and on the interwebs at kzsu.stanford.edu. 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